Oh yes, Emiloko, it is my turn to give thanks to God Almighty. This one by Joseph Olushola. Joseph Olushola, Emiloko, it is my turn to give thanks and praise.

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The music of Kofo Wonder. Yes, sir. Kofo Wonder. Ara Lenko. How are the people? How is the family? How are your families and friends? How are they doing? That is the Yoruba greetings. Ara Lenko. Kofo Wonder. Yes, on WAID Digital Broadcasting, Cincinnati, Ohio. Africans in Diaspora Radio. This is how we do it. This is what we do.

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yeah, the music of Sheikh Musa. This one, Adamlo, Hausa gospel music from the northern part of Nigeria. Sheikh Wolo Musa JP, Adamlo.

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Yes, that was harmonized to the late Tanzanian president.

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0: Amen. 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
1: Oh, yes, the music of Yvonne Chaka Chaka. Komboti. 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

0: applause for Paul.
1: Thank you very much, my good brother Wallace. Let me first thank the organizers of this conference for putting this together at a time when it can rightly be said that the continent of Africa is at crossroads. Just this morning, I received a post from a good friend of mine from Liberia. And in that post, he says poignantly, why is it that Africans are so concerned about the conflict in the Gaza Strip and the conflict between Ukraine and Russia, with our media houses reporting it on a daily basis? Yet there is a conflict in Sudan, which has occasioned perhaps the worst humanitarian situation in the recent past. When there is a conflict in southern Cameroon, where children have not gone to school for many years, yet there is a conflict in the Democratic Republic of Congo, yet there is unease in Somalia, yet there is unease in the Amhara region in Ethiopia, yet there is unease in Central African Republic, yet there is insurgency in northern Burkina, Mali, Chad, and unease in Guinea. And I asked myself, what is the problem? And I answered by saying, it is because we do not write our story. It is because we are defined by others. And as long as we are defined by others, as Malcolm X said famously, unless the African in the continent is respected, no black man or woman will be respected outside of the continent of Africa. There is wisdom, therefore, as my good friend Dr. Shem said, for us to begin to ask the question, who are we? And what can we do to regain confidence and to regain our rightful place in the world? Nostalgically, we talk about Mansa Musa and how his pilgrimage to Mecca changed the world. We romanticize our past, but the reality is that our continent can do better, because she did many years ago. I remember reading one of the most iconic speeches ever delivered by an African in the year 1906 at the University of Columbia by South Africa's Pixley Kaisaka Seme, the regeneration of Africa. That speech went into history, talked about the pioneering movers of Pan-Africanism, such as Sylvester Williams, such as Marcus Garvey, talked about many things and said that Africa must regenerate. He reminded his audience on that day that the African spirit remains unsettled. 12,000 ships took off from the western coast of Africa to the Caribbean. 12,000. 1.8 million lost in the seas. We do not know how many died when they arrived. 6 to 10 million taken to the Arab world, with 99% of the men castrated. That is Africa for you. Then after they were done with slavery, they came up with the colonial project. They sat in Berlin, parceled our continent into 54 units, which we still kill and maim for in order to retain boundaries created by the colonizer in Berlin. Then today they refer to our continent, pejoratively I suspect, as Francophone, to mean we are speaking French, not Bambara. Anglophone, to mean we are speaking English, not Gekoyo, not Luo, not Uganda. Lusophone, to mean we are speaking Portuguese, not of Ambo and of Imbundu. Then they came and changed our names. Then at one time they even said that God could not understand our languages. God could only speak in Latin. And that is what defines us even as we speak today. So that when we talk about the African diaspora, even our gravitation is holding all factors constant to those who colonize us. If you are in Dakar, in Senegal, your true north is Paris. If you are in the Democratic Republic of Congo, in Kinshasa, and you want to escape the pain in Kinshasa, is Brussels. If you are in Luanda, Angola, or Maputo, or Praia in Cabo Verde, your gravitation is Lisbon. If you are in Kenya, or Zambia, or Nigeria, or Ghana, if you don't gravitate towards London, it is Washington. Those of you who are students of science will well remember Pavlov's conditional reflex. It is alive and well. And the time, therefore, is to liberate ourselves from lamentation. We have lamented too long. We have agonized too long. The time is to give meaning to the statement made by Tanzania's Julius Nyerere on the 6th day of March 1997, when he was the guest of honor on the occasion of the 40th anniversary of Ghana's independence. And Mwalimu said, if Africa does not unite, there is no future for Africa. And we are not talking about the unity of the graveyard where we all agree. No, it is unity of purpose. Today, many African governments have ministries of foreign affairs with an appendage called the diaspora, even diaspora desk, but they see you as they see gold mines. It is your dollar that they are interested in. It is your pound that they are interested in. It is your euro that they are interested in. They do not see the human resource that you are. As I speak to you now, some of our best men and women are outside of the continent. Our best engineers are to be found outside of the continent. Our civil engineers are to be found outside of the continent. And it's the Chinese who are building our roads, a paradox and an irony at once. That is where we are. Today, our best doctors are to be found outside of the continent. So that when our leaders in Kenya, when they want to give birth, they go to the United States. When they have a flu, they go to the United States. When they are about to die, they go to Europe and America and India. That is why Vladimir Putin is said to have said, but I doubt whether he said it, but that notwithstanding, he's said to have said that Africa is only a graveyard for her leaders. We can do better because history has demonstrated that whenever we wanted to do better, we did. You know, many times when I think about our founding fathers and mothers, and I listen to some of them in their very unsophisticated way, some of them through music, Miriam Makeba, some of them through religion, Kim Pavita, Donna Beatrice,

Democratic Republic of Congo. Some of them through the political platform, Kwame Nkrumah, Ahmed Seko Ture, Mwalimu Nyerere, Samora, Moises Machel. Without internet, without what you and me have today, they were able to organize. When Marcus Mosias Gavi was telling people to come back home, he had no internet. No Boeing, no Airbus. When Sylvester Williams was convening the first Pan-African meeting from Trinidad and Tobago, how did he communicate? But they did it. So what must we do? You know, 2 days ago, I was invited to the Africa-Korea meeting at the University of Nairobi on the 6th of August. And I looked at the statistics that Korea, which was smaller in her economy than Kenya in 1963, today has a GDP of 1.7 trillion with a population of 51 million, and the entire continent of Africa has a GDP of no more than 2.8 trillion. That Norway, with a population of less than 10 million, has a sovereign fund of 1.7 trillion, and Africa Exim Bank only has a small fund of 4 billion, and we shout about it. We should shut up. If you look at our men and women in the diaspora, give or take, the statistics are known to you. But if you look at persons of Africa or African descent, no less than 250 million, second only to Nigeria. And if you look at the income that they generate every year, the good Dr. Shemu Chodo has only given you the statistics which are the tip of the iceberg. The story requires that we pause and ask, one week ago, I wrote to the chairman of the African Union and told him in my letter that this is the year of reparations, the year 2025. We are in the month of August, 4 months to go. What is happening? Of course, I said, rather unkindly, that, sir, when you were elected, we thought you'd do better, but you have gone back to the factory setting. It is diplomatic niceties, sterile statements and speeches, jamborees, with the consequence that Africa is a forest of protocols and declarations which yield nothing. We are the only continent whose leaders are summoned. Africa-China conference in Beijing, and all our 54 leaders by private jet are in Beijing. Africa-Russia in Sochi, and they go. Africa, even little Qatar in Doha, and they go. Africa, Washington, and they go. And the president of the United States of America has the temerity to ask an African president how well he speaks English. The time is now for you to change. And it is people in the diaspora that have changed their societies. Look through history. The state of Israel was created by their diaspora. You have a duty. The time is now for us to reflect and ask ourselves, what will our generation do? My good friend Kennedy said, and he's saying,

There was the Hare Rebellion. There was the Maji Maji Rebellion. There was the Mau Mau Rebellion. They resisted. Then there came another crop, and they resisted, and we regained our independence. And we lost it through some leaders who changed for the worse. What is our generation going to do? What will we be remembered for? The Ethiopians in the diaspora have financed the Grand Ethiopian Renaissance Dam. It can be done. But we must not work in silos. We must work as one unit. The geographical entities that were bequeathed to us by the colonizers must not stand in the way of our unity. You know, in the year 2013, the then chair of the AUC in Nkosazana and Lamini Zuma wrote a letter to Kwame Nkrumah, apologizing to Kwame because we refused to listen to him. Africa has long realized that we must do things for ourselves. When they sat in 1963 in Addis Ababa, they said we must do things for Africa. We must have intra-African trade. They repeated the same again in 1973 in Addis Ababa, repeated it again in 1980 in Lagos, repeated it again in Addis Ababa in the year 2013. We have Africa Agenda 2063 and Africa Continental Free Trade Area. They met in Kigali and said that we should move freely in the continent. They met in Yamoussoukro and said we shall open the air skies, but I suspect some of you were required to have visas before you came. Or if they did not call them visas, they gave them another Christian name. But you paid some money before you came here. How can it be? 33 currencies and counting. And when you go into an aircraft, they say they are expecting, they accept all major currencies. It never includes the Naira. Not the CDO, no. Not the Kwanza, not the shilling, not the Kwacha, not the Mafaranga. It is only the dollar and the euro and even the cards. If it is not Visa, it is American. If it is not American, it's something else. We produce what we do not consume and consume what we do not produce, as said Ali Mazrui. So the time is now for us to do what we must. This is an intergenerational war which must be fought by us from different corners. You know, this morning I was listening perhaps for the umpteenth time to Martin Luther's sermon, A Knock at Midnight. And in that sermon, Luther King says many things, but he reminds us that unfortunately, as he was speaking then in 1960, still true today, we have now entered into a world of what he calls moral relativism. Everything is right. It depends. There are no anchors. No, not everything is right. The time is now, my brothers and sisters, for us to wake up. So when we leave here, let this not be another jamboree. When we leave here and we are reconvening wherever it will be, whether it's in Accra, Ghana, or Lagos in Nigeria, or Dakar in Senegal, or Maputo, or Cape Town in South Africa, let us ask ourselves sector by sector. There is a young girl whom I met recently. She's called Wakesh. That young girl told me that she'd sold the little she had in the United States of America and come back to the mother continent in what she calls return to Eden. That is a symbol.

0: magnitude of what in the Bible Abraham did. You leave Ur of the Chaldeans, not knowing where you are going to. We must do it. Come back in tourism. How can the bazaar market in Istanbul receive 99 million visitors every year, and Kenyans boast and dance naked because we have received 2.5 million visitors? In agriculture, why is it that we are importing chicken from Brazil? Why is it that we are importing sugar from Brazil? In the artificial intelligence space, are we in the fourth industrial revolution and the fifth industrial revolution? Shem Ochozo here will tell you he was the pioneer in that area, in this country. But a prophet has honor, except in his home. But he was the pioneer. Other countries used him. It is only later that we recognize that we are the gem, gold and mine, flower and gather. So you are here. My clarion call to you is go out there and remember that it can be done. There is a poem that I love written by that great Lebanese-American Khalil Gibran. The title is Fear. And Khalil Gibran says that when the river leaves its source and it approaches the ocean, it trembles with fear. When it passes through the mountains, it trembles with fear of losing itself. Then it remembers that it can neither go back, it can only go forward. And then it remembers when it arrives in the ocean that joining the ocean is not losing itself, but becoming part of a bigger thing. You are here. You are becoming part of a bigger thing. And that big thing is a thing that should be made known to those who are in positions of leadership. Chinua Achebe, writing in 1983 about Nigeria, said, he could well have been saying it about Africa, the problem in Africa is simply and squarely a problem of the quality of political leadership that we have. African countries don't have democracies. They have kakistocracies and kleptocracies. A government of our very worst and a government of thieves. Until the day that we deal with those issues, it falls and rises on leadership. If you doubt me, ask the Singaporeans. If you doubt me, ask the Vietnamese. Vietnam now produces more coffee than Kenya and Uganda combined. Malaysia now produces more palm wine. In the next 3 years, China is going to produce more cocoa than Cote d'Ivoire, Togo, and Ghana combined. Those who are relying on diamond, artificial diamond is already replacing real diamond, and the Chinese are doing it. So the Botswana had better look out. The Namibians had better look out. Brothers and sisters, there is no point of preaching to the choir. I've said what I had to say. Mine is to exhort you to do that which is good and right. It is John Henry Clark who said, there is no point of shouting black beauty when there is no black power. Black is only beautiful when it is powerful. So we must, in the nature of things, become black beauty and black power. And I was reading not so long ago that even to be a good Samaritan, you've got to have resources. If you don't have resources, the best you can do is to pray and fast. But in the intervening period, the person who has fallen on the road to Jericho needs hospital bills to be paid. He needs food to eat. He needs shelter. So let us be good Samaritans with something with which to support good Samaritanism. And I must also commend you, men and women in the diaspora. There are countries today which, If money did not flow from the outside world, they would be dead, and you know them. I don't want to shame them. I don't want to shame them because you have done a great job. Today, when African heads of state meet people in the diaspora, they greet them with supported hands because they know that this is where the honey comes from. You can do more. You must do more because you have no choice but to do more. You know, as I conclude, and now have great meaning and see great meaning in some of these clarion calls. When, as a young man at the university, during our student politics, we used to say, "A luta continua, victoria certa." We mouthed it with the exuberance of youth. But today I understand it deeper. The struggle must continue, and victory is indeed certain, and is intergenerational. When, as a young student, we used to shout Amandla and saying Awetu or Awetu, we mouthed it, and it was only mouth deep. Today, it is deep, because power must indeed be ours. When in 1960, Robert Mangaliso Sobukwe was saying, "Maibu e Africa," power must come to Africa. Now I understand it a little deeper, because I want to assume that as I grow older, perhaps I grow wiser. But remember, even fools grow old. So it is not necessarily the case that when you grow older, you become wiser. So my brethren, let us go out there and do the little that we can do. Because if you ask the forest will tell you, "I am because of the single trees." If you ask the ocean will tell you, "I am because of the droplets." So don't think you are too small. You are the droplets that make the ocean. You are the trees that make the forest. Go out there and let us collaborate. Only a few days ago, on first day of August, we were celebrating my foundation. The 30th anniversary started in 1994. And I can say with pride that after 30 years, we are now present in 50 countries. And we are working with young Africans. And I can say that I've never, ever received any donation from GIZ, from USAID, from anybody from the West. You pull yourself by your bootstraps. And if you have no boots, lift your fingers and lift your feet. It can be done. It must be done. And it's you who are going to do it. God bless you.
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Africa with a K. Yes, this is the music of Omawumi, originally done by Salifu Keita, Africa. Yes, this is how we start. This is how we do it. 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Come on now.

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Shekere. 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

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Achalugo, Asanwa by Segun Johnson. This is new. This is fresh. This is what is happening at all the parties right now, you know. Achalugo. Come on now.

0: Yes, sir. 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

Yes, yes, rest from the east to the west, from the west to the north, from the north to the south. Yes, sir. We play it. Everyone, we play all different kind of genre of music right here on WAID Digital Broadcasting, Cincinnati, Ohio. This one by Baba Moore, a freak. He calls this one. Come on now.

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Segun Johnson is from Nigeria. Oh my goodness, come on now. And of course, we represent all African continent. African continent, all the countries in Africa as a whole, we represent the continent. 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

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Yes, I've been listening to this song for many years until I met a brother of mine from Cameroon the other day. This one by Dulo, Glory Affirms, Glory Affirms. He told me the meaning of it and it blew my mind. Because when we used to go to the club, whenever they play this music, everybody's on the dance floor. I don't think anybody knew what the meaning. He said, glory to women. That was the meaning of this. That is the meaning of this. The law, glory of fame. On WAID Digital Broadcasting, Cincinnati, Ohio. Come on now, I have the wheel so that you can all listen to what he's saying. My goodness. Thank you, my brother, for interpreting this for me.

when you're young, you do so many things that you go, you look back and you just think, wow, did I do that? Yes, we did. Oh my goodness. No wonder when this song is played back then, when they were playing this song, most of the women from the African diaspora, they all come out in large number, and of course women are there too dancing with them, because I mean it's a melodious music, it's a melodious song. I love it. But the meaning, when I found out the meaning, I was like, whoa, well, do love. No wonder women love you.

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1: Yes, like I said earlier, we play all genre of music on WAID Digital Broadcasting, gospel, hip-hop, reggae, name it. We play souk, rumba, everything. We play it all African music. This one by my friend, my compadre. Yes, praise Ekang. Praise Ekang. Shout hallelujah to the Lord. Right from Nigeria, by way of Cincinnati, Ohio. Yes, praise Ekang on WAID Digital Broadcasting, Cincinnati, Ohio. Come on.

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Come on now. 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The African with a K. Please tell a friend to tell a friend to tell another friend. Yes, this one, Soulful High Life by Ayidans. From the Obi Roy's Entertainment. Come on now. Are you done so for high life? I hope you all enjoyed. Come on, I will. And come again on this beautiful one right here. Let's go.

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Rose Muhando from Kenya. 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

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Yes, Democratic Republic of Congo, this one by Kofi Olumide Mbembe on Africans in Diaspora Radio. Come on now. Oh, yeah.

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Yes, beautiful, beautiful music from the Warrington CD. 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This next one by Kiss Daniel, featuring Davido, Tui Tui. I hope you enjoy it.

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This one, many people, come on.

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4: 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This one by Grace Idowu. This is Yoruba Worship Medley. 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

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The music of Grace Idowu. Like I said earlier, this is when I want to relax. I want to release. I want to just chill. This is the type of music I listen to. Powerful. Gospel medley.

0: I am not African because I was born in Africa, but because Africa was born in me. Action without thought is empty. Thought without action is blind. It is clear that we must find an African solution to our problems, and that this can only be found in African unity. Divided, we are weak. United, Africa will become one of the greatest forces for good in the world. Those who would judge us merely by the heights we have achieved would do well to remember the depths from which we started. Africa is a paradox which illustrates and highlights neocolonialism. Her earth is rich, yet the products that come from above and below the soil continue to enrich, not Africans predominantly, but groups and individuals who operate to Africa's impoverishment. The independence of Ghana is meaningless unless it is linked up with the total liberation of the African continent. We have awakened. We will not sleep anymore.
1: That was President Kwame Nkrumah. Speech he made several years ago. It's as important as it was then, now it's more important for African unity. You tune into WAID Digital Broadcasting, Cincinnati, Ohio. 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

Oh yes. You heard the music of Zainab. Yeah, Habib Zainab. Yes, that was in French. Yeah, beautiful one. We're having a party on WAID Digital Broadcasting, Cincinnati, Ohio. This one by Jennifer Eliogo, Asa. ASA by Jennifer Eliogo. 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

Yes, Milokan, it is my turn to give thanks to God Almighty. 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

The music of Kofo Wonder. Yes, sir. Kofo Wonder. Ara Lenko. How are the people? How is the family? How are your families and friends? How are they doing? That is the Yoruba greetings. Ara Lenko. Kofo Wonder. Yes, on WAID Digital Broadcasting, Cincinnati, Ohio. Africans in Diaspora Radio. This is how we do it. This is what we do.

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Oh yeah, the music of Sheikh Musa. This one, Adamlo, Hausa gospel music from the northern part of Nigeria. Sheikh Wolo Musa JP, Adamlo.

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1: the music of Harmonize from Kenya. 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
1: It's a pleasure to have you on in our studio, Professor Patrice Lumumba. A privilege to have you here. Let's just go straight to this. How did you come about the name Patrice Lumumba? Does it have anything to
2: First
1: do?
2: First of all, I'm ordinarily referred to as PLO Lumumba, which is Patrick Loch Otieno Lumumba.
1: Okay.
2: But you will remember that this immediately after the independence struggle in the early days in the 1960s, 61, 62, parents who are politically aware would name their children in memory of some of the freedom fighters. And I think Patrice Emery Lumumba distinguished himself very early on. You'll find people named Kwame Nkrumah, Julius Kambarage Nyerere, and we see it even today with Nelson Rolihlahla Mandela. So that is in the context in which my parents thought that Patrice Emery Lumumba deserved to be immortalized in my person.
1: Great. What do you think African people can do to fight against corrupt leadership?
2: I think Africans must recognize that bad governance is harmful to their very well-being, not only for the current generation, but generations yet to be born. This is a continent that has always had potential. These are a people that have always had potential. But since we regained our independence from the colonialists, African leaders in many countries have consistently demonstrated that they are not working in the interest of their people. And that is sad, because many of the individuals who occupied positions of leadership are still beholden to the colonial masters. We see former French colonized nations leaders who are beholden to Paris, those who are colonized by Portugal beholden to Lisbon, those who are colonized by Belgium beholden to Brussels, those colonized by the United Kingdom beholden to London, and the single country that was colonized by Spain, Equatorial Guinea, beholden to Madrid. And this is tragic. Of course, currently, many African leaders are getting beholden to Beijing and progressively the United States of America in Washington. The net effect is that the African agenda is being sacrificed to the detriment of the peoples. And we have examples which are live as I speak. The problems in the Cameroon, the problems in Togo, the problems in South Sudan, the problem in Central African Republic, in Mali, in Mauritania. And these are sad things. And the tragic thing is that the African Union appears to be helpless in this situation. Africa has been victimized by systems of government which we do not understand and which are not serving us well. And the time is now to wake up and to begin to find African solutions to African problems. Is it doable? Yes, it is. But we must wake up from our slumber, because those who are in positions of leadership are quite comfortable with the situation as it is. We must have something in the nature of an Arab Spring. The Arab streets woke up and they told their leaders, you are going to do that which is in our best interest. Unfortunately, some of the gains made after the Arab Spring have been clawed back. And that is a lesson for us, that if you regain your independence, you must remain eternally vigilant, because the forces of reaction are very persistent.
1: So, Prof, I mean, you mentioned the African Union. I mean, has the African Union become a toothless bulldog? I mean, in terms of, I mean, getting rid of corrupt and sit-tight leaders like the Zimbabwean leader, Mugabe.
2: You know what is amazing about the African Union, which is the immediate successor of the OAU, is that it's beginning to let Africa down. I was amazed about a month ago when Zimbabwean president, whom I respected in his early days as a freedom fighter and as a man of vision and intellect, when he went to the African Union and made a donation of $1 million, and the African Union accepted it in a situation where the people in Zimbabwe are suffering, where there is almost 80 to 90% unemployment. And the reason why the African Union has become, as you rightly say, a toothless bulldog is because there are no leaders who are true crusaders for the agenda of the African Union in the manner that we had in the early days when we had Nkrumah, when we had Nyerere, when we had Haile Selassie, when we had Gamal Abdel Nasser. Today, in a very perverted concept of non-interference in the affairs of other nations and in a perverted understanding of the idea of sovereignty, people are not their brothers and sisters' keepers. So that we know that there is a festering wound in South Sudan and we are doing nothing about it. We know there is a festering wound in the Cameroons and we are doing nothing about it. A festering wound in Togo, and we are doing nothing about it. And even when the leaders congregate in Addis Ababa for their annual jamboree, they don't discuss these problems. Right now, I would have thought that there should be an extraordinary session of the African Union to discuss a number of things, to discuss the countries which are in trouble, and I'm mentioning them ad nauseam, to ask the question, what is the problem in the Central African Republic? How can it be resolved? What is the problem in Togo, in Gambia, in the Cameroons, and in many other countries, so that we have African solutions to African problems? Because what we'll see very shortly is that the UN will sit down and send a peacekeeping force. And when there is no peace to be kept, and they send peacekeeping forces, when, in a manner of speaking, the horse will have bolted away. So the African Union is very disappointing. When Dr. Mahamat was appointed as the chairman of the commission, I thought that this was a new person that would come with new energy to replace Nkosazana and Dlamini Zuma. But what I see is lethargy. What I see is lack of enthusiasm. What I see is lack of direction. What I see is continued pain. I was amazed about a month ago, if I'm not wrong, when the international community asked the African Union to nominate a country to sit in the Security Council, and they nominated the Democratic Republic of Congo. How can you possibly nominate the Democratic Republic of Congo, whose president has refused to hold election, whose country is generating refugees, whose government is controlling Kinshasa only in real terms, and where there is conflict everywhere, and where the resources are being taken away by the Chinese, the Malaysians, and the Belgians, and other rogue individuals from Europe and America, and you nominate such a person? You nominate Aina to sit in an assembly which is judging how goats should be preserved? It is a tragedy of gigantic proportion, and we consistently do this in Africa, and we think is normal. Africa has now normalized the absurd, and we think that sense is what we do, yet it is nonsense. And unfortunately, many of us who are not in positions of influence, our younger generation particularly, think that this does not matter. This matters. If you look at the history of revolutions, it was always the young people. As early as 1908 in Turkey, it is the young people who came up to rise up against the dictatorial regime. We remember even during the Bolshevik Revolution, it was the young people. We remember during the civil rights movement led by Martin Luther King Jr. and Ralph Abernathy, among others, it was young people. In 1968 in France, when there was a problem initially in 1958 and 1968, it was young people. We remember in Tiananmen Square, it was young people. We remember in Korea in 1980, it was the young people. In South Africa, In the Sharpeville massacre in 1969, it was the young people. In Soweto in 1976, it was the young people. In the Arab world, it's the young people. But our young people in Africa today are imprisoned by Arsenal and Manchester United and Barcelona and Real Madrid, and our young girls are imprisoned by cheap South American soap operas and Beyonce Knowles. How can that be? How can a continent be so accursed that our young people have no sense of our history, no sense of our presence, no sense of our future? No wonder the Chinese are conquering us by the day. And we are wondering. John F. Kennedy said in 1960, a society whose young men and women are in a constant state of slumber will never realize our potential. Our young people must wake up. It is only the day that they wake up that they will be able to send a clear message to those in positions of leadership that you cannot continue to misgovern us. I look forward to those days.
1: Let's get back to African leaders. You appear to believe in the president of Tanzania. That's John Magufuli. Our own president, President Muhammadu Buhari of Nigeria, has been considered, has been perceived as a clean leader. But you don't seem to be fond of him. Why is that?
2: I have mentioned President Muhammadu Buhari fondly in a number of forums. But remember that President Muhammadu Buhari came into office and has been unwell. And therefore, he is not performing at full throttle because of sickness. And you must remember that when the captain is unwell, even if there is another captain who replaces him, the ship does not move with the steadiness that it deserves. Remember that the president of the Federal Republic of Nigeria inherited a system that was rotten to the core. Rotten because of corruption. In fact, he campaigned and won the elections on the promise that he would fight misgovernance and corruption. And I have no doubt in my mind that those who are corrupt, when he is away and unwell in the United Kingdom, they celebrate, say, this is our turn. They fight back so that there is a sense in which he needs support. And it's not lost on me that his vice president, Osinbajo, has tried to support. But when you are in an acting capacity, there is a limit beyond which you cannot go, lest your president think that you are beginning to undermine him. I wish your president Godspeed in recovery, and also that he institutionalizes and ensures that his agenda is bought by the others. There must be a buy-in. If you look at the whole concept of religion, even if you want to give it a spiritual dimension, in the Christian religion, Christ had a message from heaven, but he sold it to 12 others, and there was a buy-in. And that buy-in is what has seen Christianity spread over a period of 2,000 years. The Prophet Muhammad had an agenda. He said he went to the mountains and he was told, Ikra, read, and he read and came back with the agenda and he sold it. He tried to sell it in Mecca, it didn't sell very well. He went to Medina, sold it to his Sahabas, and ultimately Islam spread. In other words, what I'm trying to say that throughout the ages, no matter how good your idea is, that idea must be sold to others, they must buy into it, and that is how you institutionalize the idea. You cannot be a lone warrior in this matter, because the children of darkness hunt like a pack of wolves, and they will devour you if you are alone.
1: That's serious. This is quite unfortunate. The last that was the members of the National Assembly of Nigeria actually asked you. I mean, you gave a lecture and on corruption, and you gave some advice. And just like you said, now corruption seems to be fighting back, and Buhari doesn't seem to be getting the kind of support. And despite the lecture you gave, why has it not impacted at this leadership of the National Assembly?
2: I think if you are looking for instant coffee solutions, you will be disappointed. In the fight against corruption, it has been demonstrated throughout the world that unless you sustain the war, and it is a war, remember that there are individuals not only in Nigeria but throughout the world who suckle from the breasts of corruption. And they are not just about to wean themselves off the suckling. They must be forced out of it, and they'll fight back. Because there are individuals, even in government, in all sectors of government, who now take their children to school on the basis of money corruptly acquired. They live in houses that are corruptly acquired. They do everything on the basis of things that are acquired through corruption. So when you want to stop it, they are going to kill you. They are going to ensure that you are neutralized. These are the people that you are fighting against, because these are individuals whose conscience is dead. And they are going to do anything on earth to prevent you. In fact, when one chooses to fight corruption, one must remember that he or she can't be eliminated at all times. And what President Buhari, and indeed any other president in the world, must do is to recruit the population. If the population has been wedded to the idea that corruption is a bad thing, then that is the beginning of the success of that battle. When I see, for example, your former Minister for Petroleum being investigated in the United Kingdom without being a sadist, I'm very happy. Because if you look at the wealth that he is alleged to have accumulated, that is unexplained wealth. Even if she lived for a thousand years, she would never make that kind of money. James Ibori, who was prosecuted, convicted, and served sentence in the United Kingdom. What lacks in Africa is punishment. Impunity is alive and well in Africa. And we, the electorate, as I say, times without number, are in the business of celebrating thieves. We must stop. Yesterday, Barrister Farana said it very well, that we camouflage theft by giving them nice English names, money laundering, fraud, embezzlement, and all those veneers that make them look as if it is some kind of nice game. Let us call these men and women by the right name. They are thieves, stealing on an industrial scale. They are murderers. And once we begin to call them like that, and they have a mark of Cain upon their forehead, and we shun them. Has it been done in African countries? Yes, it has been done. And I keep on repeating, in countries such as Tanzania, they are being dealt with. In Rwanda, they are being dealt with. In Mauritius, they are being dealt with. In Botswana, they are being dealt with. Once you begin to deal with them, then the others who may want to behave like them will begin to take the cue. We must, in the nature of things, earn what we earn through the sweat of our brow. That is the only way in which Africa will realize their potential. Many of these individuals who are in positions of leadership in Africa don't want to leave because they are thieves, and they are scared. They are scared that if they left office, they would be prosecuted. And my view is that they should be prosecuted. You know, individuals such as Hissène Habré, who we know what he did, was it in Chad, are a good example to the leadership that impunity will not thrive. Because I've been talking to a friend of mine from the Cameroons who tells me what is happening in their country right now. And other African countries are blind to it. It doesn't even occupy the headlines of the neighboring newspapers, of the country's neighbors' newspapers. Yet the Cameroons now should be in the same position as we see the conflict in Catalonia in Spain. Yet we are attacking it in page 13 in newspapers in Nigeria, in Liberia, and other countries. The time has come that Africa must learn and realize that the world is not bothered about Africa. The world is only bothered about Africa when they want to take the resources of Africa. Then they bother. They want oil, they bother. And I'm using the word bother in a very deliberate fashion, not in the traditional orthodox fashion. They bother when they want to take our timber. They bother when they want to take our bauxite, when they want to take our coke, when they want to take our uranium. but they don't bother about us. They come to our continent without disrespecting the elephant, and they want to preserve the elephant so that they can come and watch the elephant, but they don't care if 100 Africans die. They want to preserve our monkeys. They want to preserve our leopards and our other animals, but they don't care about us. To them, Africa is a zoo of sorts. And until the day that we Africans realize that we are on our own, we are going nowhere. And very soon they are going to shut us out, if they have not shut us out already. We'll not go to the United States of America, we'll not go to Europe, and I'm happy that we are being forced to stay in Africa. Let us stay in Africa and build Africa. I mean, what does Africa lack in terms of resources? What do we lack? If it is solar energy, which continent is capable of producing solar energy to light this continent and the entire Earth? If it is hydroelectricity, what can we not generate? If it is minerals, if we wanted to make bombs, if we should, where do they get their uranium from? If it is timber, what don't we have? If it is human resources, we are 2 billion of us. And we are people who have intelligence. And yet we are kept in a constant state of conflict. The Europeans, the French, persuading their former colonies that they are more French than they are Yoruba. They are more French than they are Wolofs and Mandinkas. The British persuading us that we are more British than we are Ibibi or Yoruba. And of course, when we find ourselves in that schizophrenic state, then we engage in internal conflict and they sell their arms to us. Tell me, which African country makes guns? None.
1: That's really, it's really revealing. Prof, in the context of this analysis, would you agree that corruption should be treated as a crime against humanity?
2: Without doubt. I've always said, and I think that this, sometimes you've got to raise things to the level of the absurd. Because what does corruption do to a country? Look at the thieving ways of Mobutu Sese Seko in the Democratic Republic of Congo. Congo has never recovered from the thieving of Mobutu and his acolytes. How many people did not have medicine in hospitals, including a hospital named after his own mother, Mama Yemo, in Kinshasa? How many died? Perhaps more than in the Holocaust. How many people have died in the Cameroons in the 30 years that Paul Biya has been the president through corruption, and all that money is tucked away in Paris, in France? How many people die in our roads because of potholes, because some government official took away money that ought to have been used to make good roads? So this is a crime against humanity, for which punishment should be the ultimate punishment. And in China, they do exactly that. They come to this part of the world, they corrupt our leaders, but if you are corrupt in China, they'll deal with you firmly, swiftly, and take away your life so that you are no longer a danger to society. I believe that corruption should be a crime against humanity, because the impact of corruption in Africa in many areas, how many people are maimed because we imported polio vaccination that were not potent, so that somebody could buy a mansion in Florida or some other island in the United States of America or in the Caribbean? How many? How many of the roads here in Nigeria, how many have been involved in defense contract corruption, so that we have in a situation where we cannot have things that we ought to deserve? I mean, it has been more pernicious than any other thing. Corruption has killed more people than the civil wars combined in Africa. And yet we treat it with velvet gloves. We glamorize these individuals. We continue to elect them in office. They bribe us with 500 naira, 500 cedis, 20 kwanza, and we continue to elect them. And then they claim democracy. Look recently during the UN General Assembly in New York, what and how African leaders behaved. They stayed in the most expensive hotels. the world of Astoria, except the Tanzanian delegation. And yet, in their homes, people don't have potable water to drink. Yet, in their homes, there is no medicine in hospitals. You know, sometimes in an interview setting such as this, we appear to be intellectualizing about it, to be philosophizing about it. But if we walked out 2 kilometers away from here within Lagos, they are real things. There could be testimony of a woman who delivered on the roadside because there was no health facility. There are real issues in Africa, very real. Perhaps sometimes we should take these interviews there so that they are testimonies.
1: Great. You've given passionate speeches about corruption across the African continent. Has there been reprisal from corrupt African leaders targeted at you?
2: Of course, there are times when I've made speeches and I'm told, well, you as national of this country would have arrested you immediately. But luckily so far, they have not arrested me. But I've irritated many. And I have no doubt in my mind that I have no shortage of enemies, particularly in officialdom. And I know, particularly in my country, I have no shortage of enemies within and without government. But this is the path that I have chosen. I could sit in my home and simply earn my salary or whatever I earn from whatever activities I'm engaged in and drive big cars. But there is a spirit that tells me that that is not good. There is a spirit that tells me that there is a message to be sent out there. And perhaps that is the contribution that we can make to prick people's conscience, to keep talking about this. And when you do this, you have no shortage of enemies, but there is also a group of men and women who appreciate what you are doing, and they embrace it, and they do it even better by engaging in practical activities. And this is what energizes us. And I pray and hope that this will continue. And I know there are many other people in Africa who are doing better things than I am. They may not enjoy the visibility that I'm beginning to enjoy in Africa, but they are doing great things in their little corners of the world. And I believe and pray and hope that the messages that we continue to give energizes them in some way. In a manner of speaking, this is a crusade.
1: Let me take you back home. Does it bother you that people are beginning to, think differently about you because of your support for President Uhuru Kenyatta, who has been adjudged to be correct by some?
2: Which I find that very stupid, actually. I'm non-aligned and positively neutral, and anybody say, and those who are saying that is because as a lawyer I was instructed to appear for the Independent Electoral Commission. What is the role of a lawyer? The role of a lawyer is to urge a client's case. And those who think like that are simply people who are, let me say, stupid. Anybody who thinks that a lawyer representing a body is supporting anybody does not know what the role of a lawyer is. It's like saying that a doctor who is treating a patient with HIV/AIDS now supports AIDS. That is how absurd it is. And one of the things that I've learned over the years is once my conscience is free, and I think Winston Churchill said it very well, that if you turn to throw stones at every dog that barks at you, you'll never reach your destination. I'm not just about to turn and throw stones at every dog that barks. And this assumption in Africa that somebody has an opinion and therefore he wants you to follow that opinion is misguided. I have my own views about things and I have a professional duty to serve. And that is what I'll continue to do because I believe I'm right. And history, by God's grace, in the last 20 years that I've taken positions, have been vindicated. The position that I've taken by some divine direction. After a short time, I'm vindicated.
1: Let me ask this. What's the implication of the Supreme Court ruling against the elections in Kenya as far as judicial precedence is concerned?
2: I think, number one, I think that the majority judges got it wrong, knows that they were wrong. Why? When you are looking at an election and the expression of the will of the people, you ask yourself, where does the will of the people reside? It is in the vote. And if you doubt the vote, you count the votes. You don't ask whether the transmission of the results failed through an electronic process when you have been presented with the actual documents. This is the without precedent in the world. And if you look at the minority ruling in that case, in a few years, the minority ruling, which even if you listened, was the more legally potent. So these judges who are in the majority were completely wrong. And they know it, I think, that they got the law wrong, they got the facts wrong, and is now even emerging that their decision was based on fake forms, which must have been infiltrated by the petitioners. It is tragic. And this is one of the problems in Africa, and I see many people, particularly in the social media, which Africans are misusing very badly, that somebody is quick to send Twitter, somebody is quick to send a message on Instagram or Facebook. You ask them, have you ever read the judgment? No, I've not read the judgment. Then what are you tweeting about? What are you Facebooking about? Alexander Pope, the English philosopher, once said, a little modernity is a dangerous thing. Drink deep the Western spring or taste not. Africans, one of the problems that we have, particularly the African intelligentsia, we have had given unto us a medium called the tweet. 9 out of 10 Africans are misusing that medium. We were given a medium called Facebook. 9 out of 10 times we are misusing the Facebook. We are given Instagram. 9 out of 10 we are misusing Instagram. Africans must begin to be responsible. And before you send that send button in all these new media that we are using, read it again and ask yourself whether 10 days from the day you sent you've pressed the send button, you'll be happy with what you said. Unfortunately, in this part of the world, we are misused. Look at how it was used to good effect during the Arab Spring. But when we are murdering each other, we don't use it. Instead, we recede into our primordial instincts, into our ethnic cocoons, and begin to speak in tongues that only destroy our people. But can Africans do the right thing? Yes, we have the capacity to do the right things. But we must interrogate and ask ourselves, where do we as a people want to go? A friend of mine from Cameroon once again was saying, after I listened to my memorial at Fela Kuti and I talked about Africa Agenda 2063, he said, that is too long. And I can't agree with him. That even as we think about Agenda 2063, we must break it into compartments. And in his view, we must spend 10 years, I now even disagree with him, we must spend 5 years resolving the African disputes, because as long as we have disputes and live wars, it will undermine our affairs. And that is why I said at the memorial that we must even consider calling all these rebel groups at a meeting and asking them, what do you want? What do you want? Tell us what you want. Are you rebels with a cause or rebels without a cause? Let us call Boko Haram. Let us call all these fringe bodies that are active in different countries, Al-Shabaab, and ask them the fundamental primary question, what do you want? Tell us. Once we know what you want, then we can move in the next direction of resolving it for the best interests of all the countries of Africa. These are hard choices, but history has demonstrated that that is the way to be done. As a high school student, I remember we used to hear about an urban guerrilla movement in West Germany called the Red Brigades. They resolved the problem through negotiation. The Irish Republican Army in the United Kingdom, through negotiation. The Basque Rebellion in Spain, through negotiation. The Sandinistas, Sendero Luminoso in Latin America, through negotiations. That is what we must do. We can no longer afford the luxury of saying that there are certain things that are not negotiable. My own view is that everything must be negotiated in order to preserve our nation. Otherwise, we'll be in a constant state of conflict, and conflicts acquire a life of their own until the combatants forget what it is that they are fighting about. They're just engaged in combat.
1: One question people ask about strong advocates like yourself,
2: yes,
1: is this, why did you run for office to give life to your ideals? Why is Professor
2: that is the question that I was asked.
1: Okay.
2: No, I ran in 2007 for a parliamentary seat, and I said before I ran, I was asked the same question.

0: And I ran one of the most efficient campaigns, in my view. I held within a constituency 250 meetings, town hall meetings, where I was interrogating the people. I gave nobody a single cent. My friends raised for me 3 million shillings. I spent 1.5, donated the balance to charity. But I told the people that the electorate does not respond to ideas. The person who won in the constituency where I was never campaigned, but the night before, he was distributing money to everybody. What stimulates the African electorate is instant solutions, the 500 naira that he or she is going to use to buy gari or to buy maize meal in my country. That is the problem. African electorate on average does not respond to ideas. That is what we must do. The African electorate, once we have re-engineered our governance, must ask themselves, what do they want? And you've seen consistently in almost in every other country in Africa, those who acquired power through the ballot are not our best men and women. They are our most corrupt men and women, invariably. Even the leaders we now praise initially could never have been elected. Yoweri Kaguta Museveni in Uganda, when he contested in 1980s, failed. He came back through a guerrilla movement, succeeded. Now the Ugandans saw this man is good. Paul Kagame rescued the Rwandese. Now they think and know he's good. Meles Zenawi in Ethiopia. The African electorate must liberate themselves. Wole Soyinka, who is in Nigeria, how many times has he tried to run for office? Did he not run for the presidency at one time here in Nigeria? Did the Nigerians elect him? The anti-corruption crusader Nuhuri Badu, did he not run for office? Did the Nigerians elect him? Jean Ping in Gabon, he ran for election. Did they elect him? Africans don't elect men and women who wish them well.
1: So Prof, how do we change this trajectory? I mean, how do we reorientate the electorate if they're going to liberate themselves, if they're not even willing to liberate themselves?
0: What we are doing, the messages we are beginning to send, the beneficiaries will not be us. We who are the forerunners, we who are the harbingers, we who are putting our necks on the chopping board, we who appear to be speaking in the wilderness, we who appear to be orating in the void, we who appear to be irritating both officialdom and the people, we who appear to be too opinionated, we who appear to be pontificating, several years down the line it will be said of us holding all factors constant, they made sense. So it is not us who will be beneficiaries. It is another generation who will benefit. And they will benefit because we started this journey. Those who are now reaping the benefits of the activities of people like Martin Luther King Jr. are different. Martin Luther King Jr. was assassinated, not even enjoy what he fought for. Mahatma Gandhi and many others, Kwame Nkrumah and many others. So those who want to fight the war that they may take the spoils will be disappointed. I long liberated myself. In fact, I take the view that if you want to help Africans, don't expect anything from them. In that way, you are free. If I want public office or if I wanted to be appointed anything in the Kenyan government, I won't say the things that I keep saying because I irritate people by speaking the truth. If I wanted to be appointed, I'll be sucking up to some president. I would be sucking up to somebody in officialdom that I may be appointed something. I'm not interested. I'm interested in saying the right things because I believe they are right. Am I always right? No, I'm not always right. Sometimes I make many mistakes, many fundamental mistakes. But when it is pointed out to me, I'm quick to apologize.
1: Prof, there are lots of questions our viewers will really love to ask, but I'm just going to take one from our Twitter handle. What is your opinion on the Nigerian Senate rejection?

0: on clear reasons, and that those reasons are reasons of integrity. But one of the things that happens in Africa is that if you are too clean and they cannot find somebody, something with which to hang you, they'll not want you to get into public office. The typical African politician always desires to have somebody who has some skeleton in their closet, so that if you want to go too far in your investigation, they are able to say, please remember that there is a problem here which we can always fall back on. But if you are a man who is as clean as a whistle, then they are very uncomfortable with you. If you slip through their fingers, they'll find something else to remove you from office within a very short time. So you must be one of their own. As the saying goes, when you want to sup with the devils, you must use long spoons. Perhaps his spoon was not long enough.
1: Indeed. On a lighter note, Prof, we saw you putting on the British wig recently during your appearance in court in Kenya for Kenyatta. Recently, a British newspaper condemned those wigs as colonial relics.
0: Yeah.
1: You're an anti-colonial activist. Yes. Judging by your speeches, when are you getting rid of your wigs?
0: The truth is, even the law that we administer is British. So there is a sense in which if we are going to overhaul the entire system, we've got to overhaul it. For the moment, let us not pretend. If the governments that we run, the states that we run, the states that we run in Africa are post-Westphalian states with the executive, the judiciary, and the legislature, and the common law that we call common, essentially in former British colonies, are British laws. And for that reason, when you want to eat a pig, eat a fat one. If I'm going into a court that has a particular dress code, I dress according to that code. Let us not pretend. This idea that we are pretending that you... There is a story by Chinua Achebe in one of his books about a man called Dimarangana, who, according to his religion, it was a taboo to use a knife to slaughter a dog, but he was prepared to use his teeth. There is a sense in which I see a lot of pretense. My own view is that wigs are innocent. The suit is innocent. What is important is what is resident in our minds and hearts. If you begin condemning all these things, even the shoes is British. Even the watches are foreign. All the things, even the microphone is foreign. Even the television station is foreign. So my own view is, let us, and I'm happy you said it was on a light touch.
1: So, Prof, on a final note, what will be your advice for breathing in hygiene into the African polity?
0: You know, one of the things that is very unfortunate in Africa is that we have no shortage of instruments. You remember, Africa has the African Charter on Human and People's Rights. We even have a protocol on democratic governance in Africa, both regionally in ECOWAS and in SADC and in East African Community, and we have all these things. But I think that it must be a resolve by African peoples and African leaders that we are moving in a particular direction. And there must be leadership about it. This is why I was very happy, for example, when President Thabo Mbeki of South Africa came up with what was then referred to as African Renaissance. That is why I was very happy in 1984 when Thomas Sankara of Burkina Faso started asking very nagging questions about how we govern ourselves. How do we re-engineer our governance? This is why I was very happy when President Yoweri Museveni in 1986-87, in his first 10 years in office, was talking about, let us look at how we govern ourselves. And at that time, President Museveni said, do we need political parties? He posed the question. Is the thing called political party known to African governance system? And he came up with something called the movement system. Of course, Western government then told them that democracy equals to multi-party politics.
2: How do we reintroduce or introduce hygiene in our politics? Is to interrogate governance systems in Africa. That to me is the next debate. The next debate is that African Union must engage in interrogating the so-called governance systems. Are they compatible with our ideals? In a continent where people think that one of their own must be the president, what systems can we have? Is it going to be easy? No, it is not going to be easy. So we must work at the leadership and also work at the electorate. Civic education. Sometimes we don't talk about it as we should, and people think that civic education are these periodic engagements that we have with the electorate and tell them that corruption is bad. They know corruption is bad. They know that electing people on the basis of their ethnicity or religion is a bad thing. What must we do to engage constructively at every level? We use our institutions of governance, even traditional institutions. Particularly here in West Africa, you have very strong institutions of traditional governance. In Nigeria, in Ghana, in Sierra Leone, and other places. How can we use all those in order to change people's minds? My ideas on how this is to be done are still in a state of formation. But I have no doubt in my mind that one of the things that we must do is to exorcise the ghost of corruption, the ghost of negative ethnicity, the ghost of hatred, the ghost of selfishness, the ghost of megalomania, the ghost of kleptomania, the ghost of stupidity, the ghost of ignorance, the ghost of condemnation without thought, the ghost of misusing Twitter and Instagram, the ghost of misusing Facebook, the ghost of being too opinionated, the ghost of castigating things simply because you don't like them, the ghost of wanting to be rich without work, the ghost of being judgmental without understanding. Once we have eliminated all those ghosts which are now resident in our hearts and minds, we can now embrace the spirit of Africanness, embrace the spirit of love, embrace the spirit of togetherness, embrace the spirit of political hygiene, embrace the spirit of economic prosperity, and embrace the spirit of self-esteem. And once we have this spirit resident in our minds and hearts, Africa will sit at the dinner table of human civilization as a respected diner, not as a waiter.

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1: Don't get it twisted. 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It's done.

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like to go back to the very first, to the beginning. I'd like to do for you tonight the very first song I ever recorded as a solo artist. It's called Hello Africa. And you can clap if you want. You can sing if you want. You can even dance if you want. 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

0: 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I think we should spend time away from each other when you're driving. It's for the best.
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1: Going to get into praise and worship. 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
1: I think all of us felt something was very fresh when he started singing the African song. And I think it's time for the nations to begin not just to sing it, but to enter in with them in their culture, in their feel.
2: Amen.
1: And I would love if David can do the song again, but I want him to do the African moves with it.
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1: One thing about the Africans is in their body, there is a rhythm. Their whole body moves differently than anyone else in the world. So I don't know if you're free to, once you start the song, they can carry it and then just come and do the moves.
2: Amen.

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0: and one-third of the kingdom is joy. 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
1: Amen.
0: I want you all to pull out your phones. 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I don't know that we've ever done this.
2: Before the phone, can we release a shout to all the family in Africa and tell them, welcome!

0: here's something that, as a spiritual father, I love. That this team this morning, all the teams, the 11 sessions are all led by full-time IHOP teams, people that are on the staff, and people that do the prayer room every day as their full-time job. But here we have three worship leaders right here, Chris, Rachel, Jay. They've been leading worship 20 or 25 years individually, 20, 25 years. David is the youngest member on their team. They do the 6 a.m.s, by the way, morning after morning at 6 a.m. they're here. I love you guys for that. Now, you guys have been 20, 25 years. He's your youngest guy in your team. And Chris, you're the leader of this team. Why did you pick him for all of you to follow?
1: Well, because so many reasons. I think that he represents Africa and the black community. And he's taking primary leadership in the worship movement, which I do believe that word that you've talked about so much. And so a few years ago, I just said, I'm going to just take him under my wing and just wait and just teach and learn and teach and learn, because I think he has so much to teach us. And I have some to teach him. So it's been unbelievable, an unbelievable journey to watch him cross over and be able to just, he's so agile as a worship leader, like stylistically and all kinds of things. So he's grown incredible, in incredible ways.
0: But here in our last one thing, you guys have been leading 25 years, each of you, yet you're following the youngest guy in your team with joy and enthusiasm. And I'm watching this on all of our sets. A lot of the sets here are being led by younger worship leaders, and the older ones are not following them in a, like, well, we'll give you a chance. They're really following them out of respect and honor. And I love that you do this. So Rachel, tell us, is that easy to follow a younger worship leader?
2: David is very easy. He lives a very pure life. He has a single vision. His vision is to worship and love God. It's easy to flow with him in worship because there's no, it's just clear. It's very clear. And you're highly anointed for it. It's like, it's following an anointed leader. It's so easy. And you bring so much joy. And you're faithful. David, thank you for your faithfulness.
0: 6 a.m., day after day, the last several years. He's there on time, ready to go. Jay, just, okay,
1: guys. Can I say one more thing? He is a David. He's a David. And one of the high values we have at the House of Prayer is that a worship leader can lead from their instrument. How many worship leaders can lead from their instrument out there?
0: That's more challenging. That's more challenging.
1: It's very challenging. But you know what? He's mastered his instrument. And he's able to flow in so many ways because of it. And so I just wanted to put that out there as well about
0: Jay, again, you're a spiritual father. You're a spiritual mom. We've got all these young ones. You're pouring into them. You're constantly moving out and bringing young ones forward. Just give a sentence or two.
3: Yeah, I just am so proud of David. In an age where the worship movement and just music in general has become about how well you can do, how successful you can be, how many albums you can make, how many followers you can get, and all those kinds of things, to find a heart that is pure like David's, who literally does not care about any of those things. He's very easy to follow.
0: He didn't care if he's leading or following or on the fifth microphone.
3: He didn't fight to be where he is. All he wanted to do was wash the feet of Jesus with his tears. And so I am so proud to, the greatest thing I can do as a father is pour
0: into
3: the next
0: generation.
3: And you
0: are a spiritual father in this house.
3: Thank you. The greatest thing I think that we can do is that we can make those better, those who are younger than us, better than us. And so I'm so proud of David.
0: Okay, let's give David a microphone. I got one little secret little thing. He's my little secret weapon. What you guys don't know, but we know, is that we play the IHOP U students in touch football. I'm quarterback. And he is my secret weapon. This guy is the best player on the team. He got a college scholarship to play football and turned it down to go get trained to be a worship leader. He got a scholarship to play football. Turned it. When I found that out, I said, hey, we're going to beat the IHOP U team. I need you. And he's the best guy. I know. Anyway, why did you leave a college scholarship at 19 years old to come pour 4 years into this? Now you're raising your own support where you could be playing college football and then having a career. Why did you do that?
4: Number one, I'm grateful that the Lord has written and is still writing this story of mine, because I couldn't write it or think about it on my own. I wanted to play football all throughout high school.
0: And you're really good.
4: Well, thank you. I really appreciate that.
0: Really,
4: you
0: know, especially on that down, out, and up in the corner. You're really awesome.
4: You know, I try. I still got the legs a little bit. But my senior year in high school, I felt just a drop of passion for the sport. I don't know how or why. It just completely dropped. And I felt like the Lord was calling me to pursue music. Now, everything wasn't as clear as I needed it to be in pursuing music. All I knew was I don't want to play football anymore. I still played the whole season. I was very unhappy with the whole situation. And I received an offer from a college that they wanted me to come and visit and see how things are. And I was, the first thing I thought about when I saw this was, no, I just want to do music. And then the Lord miraculously led me to IHOP, and then I am here. And why am I here? Because the Lord is writing it. Because it's His grace that is, His grace and His favor that is just leading me throughout this place. I have learned so much from these guys. I came here to learn the Father, to know the Father in His house, and then these people here and a couple more others that are in the back have helped me sustain.
0: They've sown
4: life
0: into you.
4: They have sown so much into my life.
0: Thank you,
4: guys. I would not have been able to stay here if it wasn't for them. If it wasn't for them. And I learned community. I learned how to love people through them. I learned how to love the Lord through them. You know, what we have now of passion for Jesus and compassion for people, I learned a lot through these people here and through this core. So I'm just grateful that the Lord is gracing me with this story.
0: From a papa to a papa mama's, good job. Good job. Keep it going, man. Keep it going. And keep those legs in shape. I need you for at least two more seasons.
4: I got you.
0: Okay, good.
4: I got you.
0: Thank you.

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0: It is an unfortunate reality that each year, over 600,000 people in the United States will fall victim to cancer. About 40% of both men and women will be diagnosed with a form of cancer in their lifetime. However, there is actually good news. Cancer rates are steadily declining, and general survival rates for cancers have about doubled in the last 40 years. It is now also known what you can do to reduce your risk for cancer, as well as other lethal diseases, by partaking in a healthy diet rich in fruit and vegetables, daily exercise, drinking in moderation, and curtailing that smoking habit.
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2: Welcome to this very special event. My name is Jeff Garrett. I have the honor and privilege of being the Dean of the Wharton School, and on behalf of the University of Pennsylvania, I want to welcome everyone to this event. Before I make some introductory remarks, it is the modern world, so I want to remind everybody that turning every device you've got onto silent or vibrate would be much appreciated. I was in quite a serious meeting the other day when somebody's George Thorogood and the Destroyer's ringtone, Bad to the Bone, came out, and it really didn't sound very good. So no ringtones would be greatly appreciated. You're all here at relatively short notice because this is a very special event. Our guest of honor today is President Paul Kagame, the president of Rwanda, who's widely acclaimed for his leadership in guiding Rwanda's transformation following the end of the atrocities of the genocide in 1994. Defying expectations about a small, landlocked country in sub-Saharan Africa, Rwanda has emerged as one of the fastest growing economies in the world. In fact, in the current World Bank lists with projections for the next several years, Rwanda joins five other economies in Africa in the world's 12 fastest growing economies. Think about that for a second. Half of the fastest growing economies in the world today and into the short-term future are in sub-Saharan Africa. In fact, since President Kagame was elected to office in 2000, the average annual economic growth rate in Rwanda has been nearly 8%. If you think about the wonders of compound interest, that means that real per capita income in Rwanda has more than trebled in the past 15 years. At least as impressively when it comes to Rwandan growth is the fact that it has been inclusive. I think everyone today is worried about how widely spread the gains from economic growth are. In Rwanda, it looks as if growth has been incredibly widely spread. The headline statistics, again, according to the World Bank, are that Rwanda has moved more than 1 million people out of poverty since President Kagame took office. Infant mortality rates have been cut by two-thirds, and Rwanda has achieved nearly universal access to primary and secondary education. For the Wharton School, our relationship with Rwanda runs deep. I just had the pleasure of witnessing five smiling Rwandan students have their photographs taken with their president, five of our undergraduates. We have wonderful alumni in Africa and in Rwanda, including Eric Kaku, who is with us today. Eric does an enormous amount for the school, but his work has been widely recognized, including his nomination as one of the very select group of young global leaders for the World Economic Forum. Of course, Eric works for us too. And he has been teaching with my friend and colleague, Catherine Klein, a Wharton class, a global modular class in Rwanda for the past several years. It's incredibly popular, it's oversubscribed, but more than 120 Wharton students have experienced life in Rwanda and have talked with leaders at the very highest level, including, as I understand it, twice having informal discussions with President Kagame. Study abroad is always, at minimum, I think, mind-expanding for our students, but I know, based on the interactions I've had, that the experiences of our students in Rwanda have been literally life-changing. As I said, our students have had the experience to interact with President Kagame in Rwanda. Today, we get the opportunity to interact with him here today. And I was just speaking with the president, who isn't going to deliver an address. We're actually going to have a conversation with the president, and I think it's a testament both to his abilities and to the regard with which he holds Catherine Klein that he's willing to have a conversation with her in which it's not all scripted. That'll make the stage conversation very interactive, but as you'll see, we have microphones in the room for all of you to interact with the president, and we will segue from the on-stage conversation to one with all of you quite quickly. Let me welcome them both to the stage by saying two things about Catherine Klein. The first thing about Catherine is that she is the Vice Dean of the Wharton Social Impact Initiative. The second thing to say about Catherine is that while she's passionate about many things having to do with the social impact agenda of the school and the university, her passion is no greater than when it comes to Rwanda. She's led all of the Wharton Global Modular classes in Rwanda. She's passionate about the country. She's supportive of all that it has achieved and all that it may achieve in the future. And I know that that will be the subject of her conversation with President Kagame. So please join me in welcoming both Catherine Klein and President Paul Kagame of Rwanda to the stage now.
3: President Kagame, it is wonderful to have you here. Thank you for the honor of coming to Wharton and to Penn. And thank you to everyone in the audience. I have to say, we really didn't know what size audience we would have, and we thought we better prepare for a smaller audience. And we realized very rapidly we were wrong. And this audience is testament to how eager everyone is to learn from you, to learn more about the story of Rwanda, and to talk about the future of Rwanda. So thank you so much for being with us.
4: Thank you very much.
3: So let me get started. I'd like to start with April 2014, the speech that you gave on the occasion of the 20th commemoration of the genocide. You were in Amahoro Stadium, a very serious, emotional, momentous time, 20 years after the genocide. And you gave a little bit of a history lesson and a framing of Rwanda at the time. And you said, at the end of the genocide, quote, "Everything was a priority, and our people were completely broken." And you went on to describe three fundamental choices that Rwandans made in rebuilding the country. And I'd like you to help us understand those choices. You said, one, we chose to stay together. Two, we chose to be accountable to ourselves. Three, we chose to think big. So particularly for those in the audience who may not know so much about Rwanda, could you tell us what those choices mean, what they meant, and how you came to them?
4: Thank you. First of all, I'm grateful for the invitation to come and address this gathering in this great institution. I'm happy to be here. And thank you for the many visits you have paid our country and many people in the audience. Now, to the question, the 3 points I raised in my speech at that time stemmed from, indeed, what we understand to be our history and the complexity of that history. And I started with being together. It talks about unity. It was relating to the very fact of how the country historically has been divided, and indeed the divisive politics bringing the country to witness the tragedy we had in 1994. So it therefore was trying to bring to the attention of everybody the importance of being together as a nation. Even if there will be diversity in our society, people will be different, but at the end of the day, we have to work toward a common cause for the interest of the whole country. And so I was appealing to people to say, we are different, we may think differently, but at the end of the day, we have to bring our energies together for the common good of the country instead of breaking it apart, as we have already experienced. So we've learned lessons from that. It isn't just a story we are told, it's also a life we have lived. Second is the importance of accountability, meaning for all we aspire to achieve in our lives as a nation, and therefore learning from our history as well, how can we not say, you know, in our sense of freedom, people doing things differently and acting differently and having different views, at the end of the day, you won't achieve this unity or you won't achieve progress unless in the exercise of your freedoms, you are able to think about the interest of the other and not just thinking about yourself. Therefore, that's how it comes to a point where every one of us has to be responsible, and we have to account to each other as well as we hold ourselves accountable, so that even with the best intentions people may have doing certain things differently, you don't end up hurting somebody else. And this again originates from our own history, where division was the order of the day, and people have been told to hate each other to the point that people started seeing the other as different, and not only different, they should get rid of them. So, therefore, accountability was important and was lacking at the time. So that's why I was talking about accountability, so that we really bring a sense of responsibility in everyone, the leaders and the citizens. And of course, number three, thinking big, was to relate to saying, first of all, even with all the problems we have faced in the tragedy we had 21 years ago, seeing how we have come out of that and where we are today, we also give a sense that nothing is impossible. If people set their minds to doing something they want to do and that is good for them, they will be able to achieve it. And there's nothing impossible to achieve. So if Rwanda can be where it is now, with that history, with all kinds of challenges, a small economy in the middle of Africa, sub-Saharan Africa, right there in the middle, and landlocked, and, you know, almost short of everything, including the fact that we were now building from a very low base in which we were put by the genocide in 1994 and lost 1 million people, other millions displaced, impoverished, and so on. So, you know, if you think about it like this, it is easy for somebody to despair and say, well, we can't get out of this. This is impossible to change. So, but if you start from the point that everything is possible and think beyond these problems and really want to achieve something big, you will be there. And that's the experience we have had in the last 21 years.
5: Thank you. I'd like to ask you about reconciliation. So in many countries in the world, clearly, ethnic, racial, and religious differences are a source of ongoing discrimination, tension, violence, persecution. And I think we often look at those differences and think, this can never change. This will be here. We will be we and them forever. And maybe even we will be we and them, and maybe you can bury it, but it will reemerge. This is the human condition. In Rwanda, we see, astonishingly for foreigners who visited, we see genocide heirs and survivors and their families living and working side by side in peace. And a common refrain in Rwanda is, you know, when asked about identity, I am Rwandan. We are all Rwandan. So I'd like you to talk with us about the extent of reconciliation in Rwanda, if today. And if reconciliation is a process or a multi-layered phenomenon, where is Rwanda today? What is the stage of, or the depth of reconciliation in Rwanda as you understand it and perceive it? How deep is this phenomenon? Where are we in the country? And then what are the implications for how you govern?
4: Well, that's a very deep and complex question, but anyway, as the situation is, let me say it this way. In 2004, when we were commemorating, remembering genocide in April 7th, there were two young people who survived. One of them had been picked from the mass grave. They had, there was a mass grave of 5,000 people. You know, caterpillars had come and just put bodies there and covered them with soil. And so our troops arrived just moments after it had happened and picked people from that mass grave who were still breathing. And one young person who was there, showing, scars of that situation and so on. So after giving testimony and the pain and everything they experienced, so I directly asked him. I said, "How do you manage? How do you really?" And especially this was at a time when people had been involved in the genocide at different levels and had been in prison for some time, were released.
5: It was 2004, you said?
4: 2004. That was 10 years after.
5: Right.
4: And I said, how do you manage, especially when they had been talking about seeing people whom they think are responsible for the deaths of their families and so on, released from prison, as which the government had done at the time, and a very complicated process. And this young person told me, says, I'm sitting there at home and watching people pass, and some of those are those that have just been released from prison by government and as a gesture and as a way of trying to resolve these differences and reconciliation and so on. A complicated mix of reconciliation and justice. And he says, I just managed to live on and survive because the young man looked at me and says, President, and you other leaders, we trust you, we have faith in you, and you tell us to do a number of things to try and understand this and that you are doing all this in the best interests of all of us. So we have faith with you, and that's how we survive. This is what the young man told me. So that tells the whole story. It's we are confronted with a situation here. You have perpetrators, you have victims in hundreds of thousands. It's not just a few cases you have to deal with. You do one thing, the other side thinks you're not doing enough, or you're not even being fair. You do another thing, the other side say, thinks you're not being fair, you're not doing enough. And so you are somewhere right in the middle, caught up in the middle, but you have to do something. You have to attempt, you have to try and do something. So this is what we've been trying to do. So we tell people, we say, it's in your hands. There isn't going to be a solution that is going to come from elsewhere that we shall deliver to you. It's only going to come from within. And it's not going to be easy, but it's the only thing we have to do, because if we don't do it, the situation we face ahead will be even more complicated. To the point that we have lost 1 million and have a lot of suffering still going on, that will be doubled or tripled, if you will, if we don't really do the best we can to do that. So, but telling them that is not enough. You therefore have to design a number of things and ways to make sure that, for example, to some extent, justice is seen to be done. The other is the daily lives that have to be lived by providing education, health, you know, food security, a sense of security that the other sense of security that those who are there, someone will not just come and take their lives again, right, the way it happened, but we have to design, and we found a way to say, but you are part of this. Ensuring your security isn't going to be achieved by somebody else doing it for you, but you participating in ensuring that you give somebody security as well as somebody else is expected to give you security. And then, as I said, dealing with these social, economic issues that at the end of the day, somebody needs food, somebody needs education for their children, they need health, they need, this must be there. Otherwise, everything else will be, you know, people won't understand what we are trying to do. So really, this is the complex nature of the processes we have had to go through. It takes time. So, but I'm saying, back to the very question you raised, I think we have turned the corner. We have built a foundation, a very firm foundation, but we have to build on that. So we are now in the phase of building on the foundation. I think the foundation is there. People understand the reason to get along, to give and take, you know, to understand that nothing will be rosy and people will not be satisfied, all of them won't, but there will be a balance by which we can move forward and then get the big things that must be done.
5: Great, thank you. So building on that foundation, let me ask some questions about some of the ways you have and continue to build on that foundation. Certainly another striking achievement for us, who are a striking achievement of Rwanda's, and particularly striking for those of us who come from abroad to visit Rwanda, is the extent of gender equality in Rwanda, perhaps specifically in the parliament. So no country in the world has a larger percentage of women in its parliament than Rwanda does, substantially over 50%. How has Rwanda achieved the gender equality it has? Why has it been important to do so? And what lessons can the rest of the world, can we as business leaders, as leaders in governments around the world, learn from Rwanda's successes in this regard?
4: There are maybe a number of things to learn from here, which we have learned ourselves by trying things. In fact, what has helped us in many ways, we are not afraid of trying things that may work for us, even for, in many cases, being in situations where there is nothing else we can do other than trying. So we try that, and it stems from the whole history again, from at least as far as I'm concerned, the liberation days, trying to change situation in our own country. Some of us, I grew up as a young, from the time I was between 3 and 4 years old, I was a refugee. I grew up in a refugee camp for close to 25 years in a neighboring country, Uganda. And I lost my father when I was 14. It's my mother who looked, and we had six children. I'm the last born of the six children. And it's our mother who looked after us all the way up the time we grew up. Now, what sense does it make that, and I'm sure this is not just me, I'm sure there are many cases like that, many other cases. This is just my example. What sense does it make in a society to discriminate against your mother, your daughter, your sister, your aunt? It doesn't make sense. At the same time, in Rwanda today, 52% of our population are women. Can you imagine getting 52% of the population out of the economy? Right. And you think you are doing something sensible? I don't think so. So there are issues of rights here as well. It's really an issue of even human rights, you see. So we understood it from the beginning that women as well as others have to be involved in at all levels and in all activities meant for the development of our country. So that's how we designed our, you know, policies, and right from the beginning, that has been the approach. Right.
5: Built into the Constitution as well.
4: And even put it in the Constitution. We have to make sure that we don't take it like, you know, leave it to anybody to say, well, to be left with a choice to do it or not to do it. We thought it was important that we make it an obligation, and that's how we put it in the Constitution, to make sure that women are given their rightful place in our society. In fact, there are a number of things we did. I probably not to go into all of these, but for example, even we had very old laws that discriminated actually against women to the extent that women could not, for example, inherit property. So we have changed that law. Now our women can inherit property as men do and others. So this was trying to really bring the kind of sense into the balancing that we had to do. So that's how, and we encouraged, and now we educated our women. We have invested in making sure that the health issues are given a priority, as well as when we have educated women and when they are healthy and they are playing other roles anyway, as usual, we have encouraged them to participate at all levels in decision-making processes so that they don't sit back and somebody else makes a decision that affects all of us, but and specifically affects women when they have not had a say. That's how it came that we encouraged it, put it in a constitution, then encouraged them to participate, and they ended up, now we have 64% representation of women in parliament. We have about 42% in the judiciary. We have women mayors, we have women ministers. The constitution tells us that we can't have less than 30% representation of women in the cabinet, for example, of ministers, and so on and so forth. So we are seeing it happening, and the benefits are real. When women have participated in decision making, when they are in business, when they are doing different things, well, first of all, that is to scale that it should be, and they have different approaches they bring on in the processes that we were missing if we didn't have women participating. So I think it's beneficial, as we have seen all around, and maybe we may actually attribute our constant progress in the social and economic transformation of our country to this broad and deep involvement of women in our affairs.
5: Thank you. Jeff Garrett referred to Rwanda's economic progress, and I have yet another big question for you, and I know that you can't give the answers the full depth you might like. But I'd like to refer to your economic development strategy, the Economic Development and Poverty Eradication Strategy 2, EDPRS 2. And this document, this strategy, outlines ambitious goals for the next several years. The overarching goal is accelerating progress to middle-income status and better quality of life for all Rwandans through sustained GDP growth of 11.5% and accelerated reduction of poverty to less than 30% of the population. I will say, for those who have not experienced Rwanda, the specificity, the ambition of the goals and the specificity of the goals and the use of metrics is very much something we see over and over again in Rwanda. And if I can highlight for a quick moment the formula that is presented at the beginning of this document, for those of us who are professors and theorists, it's a beautifully simple and incredibly challenging formula. And that is presented, and it says, rapid economic growth plus reduction of poverty to under 30% equals better quality of life for all Rwandans. So I would like for you to at least begin to discuss with us how you envision Rwanda achieving these goals, continuing in rapid economic growth and reduction of poverty. And specifically, reduction of poverty, as you know, members of the audience may not know, of course, I believe the numbers are something like 70% of the population are still employed in subsistence and live from their subsistence farming. So small plots of land, a real challenge as you think about growing the economy of moving these people off of their plots of land. Mm-hmm. So thinking big as Rwanda does, how will you achieve this goal over the coming decade?
4: We start by transforming what we have. as we do other things and maybe achieve what we didn't have. For example, we start with agriculture, which employs the majority of Rwandans. It has largely been subsistence agriculture. So we are now modernizing that agriculture, making it more productive, so that the very large population involved in that gain more from it than has been the case before. And that is already happening. We've seen that. In fact, in the comment area mentioned, when we lifted 1 million people out of poverty, it was just between the year 2006 to 2011. And in fact, these gains came from the improvements we have seen in agriculture. Better seed varieties, available inputs, better methods, technology, and therefore more productivity, as we have seen, and finding markets for what is being produced, both domestically and across borders. So this is one part. So it is what we have. Can we realize the full potential? We looked at coffee, which is produced by Rwanda, one of the best coffees you have in the world, if not the best, as we know it across the world. Make it more productive, beneficial to citizens who had earlier on given up actually on growing coffee because there wasn't much coming from it. Now they're involved in growing coffee and they add value, they wash the coffee they produced before, we export it, we are now beginning to roast our coffee, and so on. So farmers are benefiting from that. Tea, the same thing, and so on. Anything that has been involving the biggest part of our population, we focused on it. Then beyond that, we started focusing on other areas where, again, we started from a very low base, but we know we have, so we built and leveraged the institutions we have created, the good governance thereof, and so started investing, say, in financial services, you know, ICT, high-end tourism, and so on and so forth. These are things that have moved very fast and grown very fast and bring in a lot of benefits to the people and as well as to the country. So this is how we are managing it. And we are finding that actually things are moving faster than we even had expected. But creating an environment that is conducive to doing business, we had to attend to that. Safety and security for people and for investments they make in the country. All of these things have added up and helped us accelerate achieving the economic growth, but not just impressive economic growth, but economic growth that is contributing to development, that is inclusive, because we have made sure that Rwandans are involved in all these activities.
5: Thank you. Let me ask, I think, one more question before we'll take a few questions from the audience. So as you know well, many foreign journalists and observers are critical of limits on free speech in Rwanda. And laws in Rwanda prohibit divisionism. Divisionism is spreading ideas likely to incite conflict based on ethnic, regional, racial, religious, language, or other divisive characteristics. And there are also laws in Rwanda that prohibit defamation of the head of state or other public officials. And so I'd like you to to help us understand how you think about the benefits and drawbacks of free speech and dissent for Rwanda. What are the benefits and drawbacks of free speech and dissent in the country as a whole, for example, in the press and social media, and if we have time, I'm mindful of the time, also in your own cabinet?
4: I think there are a lot of contradictions in what has been said in this area about Rwanda. And the disregard of the real facts on the ground. Now, let me say this. I use Twitter.
5: We know.
4: And
5: we follow you.
4: For example, somebody said something about me.
5: Yes.
4: And I answered back by clarifying what it was. So we went back and forth. And actually, this person happened to be a journalist in the UK. Of course, as we continued arguing, this very journalist who wants freedom of speech to be exercised started complaining about how I am pushing back. So, and I asked this journalist, I said, look, you have a control, you want people to express themselves. And that's how you manage to talk, say things about me the way you did. But at the same time, in this freedom of free speech, you don't want me to tell you my views or what I think myself. So is free speech going to be for you and not for me? Because this, and this has been almost a constant throughout. So what is it that prevents me, a user of social media, giving my views, even as a president? I have views. I'm not dumb, I'm just... but as long as you can push back and say what you want to say, I should be able to say what I want to say.
5: Yes.
4: Absolutely. Now, same thing. It happens even within our country. I'm actually exchanging, debating, discussing with the people on social media. So how this comes that we don't allow freedom of speech in Rwanda doesn't show in this that happens every day. Absolutely. So now there's another thing. There have been a lot of surveys, international surveys, done by independent institutions, Gallup poll and all kinds of things. If you you look in the reports that have come up in the last 3-5 years, you see it's something interesting. They came and carried out surveys across thousands of people in Rwanda on their own. We didn't even know about it. In the report, they talk, the people saying that they are free to elect their leaders, to say whatever they want to say, it was 86%. Right? Now, but what is interesting and revealing of the point I'm talking about is, in that report, if you read it carefully, there is where they say, somebody, you can see the writer is intends to bias the reader. He says, although Rwanda is knows authoritarian, you know, this starts by telling people
5: right.
4: It's you know, the leadership is authoritarian,
5: right?
4: And then goes ahead to say, people who said they are free to express themselves to the locals are 85-86%. But you can see, he starts by saying, you know, it's authoritarian.
5: Sure, right.
4: So he wants people, first of all, to read that the following findings they made themselves should be disregarded. What should be taken is what he has stated, that this is an authoritarian situation. So I think Rwanda has two sides to it. There is what Rwanda is and has been and wants to be.
5: Yes.
4: There is another Rwanda in the eyes of other people who want it to be or expect it to be something else, and they make that a fact. That's the situation we have to deal with.
5: So your argument is that, in fact, there is substantial free speech and dissent.
4: Yes, there is.
5: And much of it playing out in social media.
4: I'm sure you have been there. By the way, even on radios, we have so many FM radios free, and you need to listen to what they are saying in French, in English, in Kenya, Rwanda, talking about the president the way they want. We haven't shut these radios. They are still operating. Nobody has been punished for it. So it doesn't really add up to some of the things being said.

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We are Africans.

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You tune into Africans in Diaspora Radio. Yes, yes, yes. 24/7, all day, every day. Yes, for more information, you can contact us on WhatsApp. 1-513-344-1391. 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

takataza takarashika asi Mwari vakandibatira muchinjiko auna kundireka rudo rwavo rwakandisunga and now I know I was held, I am held forever.

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Mr. Joel Luaga from Tanzania. 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
1: 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This is not high life music. 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The Zoe life. 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Eternal life is the highest life. 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

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Yes, Sunie. Some people there. Yes, Mulam. Someone said Mwamba. Why?

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Africa with a K. Yes, this is the music of Omawumi, originally done by Salifu Keita, Africa. Yes, this is how we start. This is how we do it. Live here on WAID Digital Broadcasting, Cincinnati, Ohio. Come on now.

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Shekere. 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

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Achalugo, Asanwa by Segun Johnson. This is new. This is fresh. This is what is happening at all the parties right now, you know. Achalugo. Come on now. Follow me.

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Yes, yes, rest from the east to the west, from the west to the north, from the north to the south. Yes, sir. We play it. Everyone, we play all different kind of genre of music right here on WAID Digital Broadcasting, Cincinnati, Ohio. This one by Baba Moore, a freak. He calls this one. Come on now.

Yes, of course, Baba Moore is from Senegal. Segun Johnson is from Nigeria. Oh my goodness, come on now. And of course, we represent all African continent. African continent, all the countries in Africa as a whole, we represent the continent. Come on now.

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Yes, I've been listening to this song for many years until I met a brother of mine from Cameroon the other day. This one by Dulo, Glory Affirms. Glory Affirms. He told me the meaning of it and it blew my mind. Because when we used to go to the club, whenever they play this music, everybody's on the dance floor. I don't think anybody knew what the meaning. He said, glory to women. That was the meaning of this. That is the meaning of this. The law, glory of fame. On WAID Digital Broadcasting, Cincinnati, Ohio. Come on now, I have the wheel so that you can all listen to what he's saying. My goodness. Thank you, my brother, for interpreting this for me.

when you're young, you do so many things that you go, you look back and you just think, wow, did I do that? Yes, we did. Oh my goodness. No wonder when this song is played back then, when they were playing this song, most of the women from the African diaspora, they all come out in large number, and of course women are there too dancing with them, because I mean it's a melodious music, it's a melodious song. I love it. But the meaning, when I found out the meaning, I'm like, whoa, well, do love. No wonder women love you.